Hey, son, why don't you pull up one of those empty chairs and bring it over here by my side? Buy me a glass of wine. This looks like a real good place to hide. You know, I've always been a fisherman. 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

This is John Morrison presenting this gospel broadcast, and over the next few minutes we will be having a little look at God's holy and precious word. And beginning our gospel broadcast, we have a lovely track indeed, I'll Fly Away.

1 John chapter 4 and verse 15. Whoever confesses that Jesus is the Son of God, God abides in him. The thought, the light of genuine salvation. Only when we comprehend the great price God was willing to pay for our redemption do we really begin to realize that something is horribly wrong with the human race. It must have a Savior, or it is doomed. Is it any wonder the angels veiled their faces and were silent in their concentration as they witnessed the outworking of God's plan as he gave his one and only Son? How inconceivable it must have seemed to them when they considered the fearful depravity of sin that Jesus should shoulder it all. But they were soon to unveil their faces and offer their praises again. A light was kindled that day at Calvary, the light of the glorious gospel of the Lord Jesus Christ, who is the image of God. The cross blazed with the glory of God as the most terrible darkness was shattered by the light of salvation. Has the light of the gospel shone in your heart, and is it shining through you to others?

Well, I'd like to thank you very much indeed for your company, and please plan to tune in again at the same time tomorrow. And in the meantime, we conclude our gospel broadcast with a lovely piece of music.

0: Thank you so much.
1: I've been accused, among other things, of doing most of my writing.

said I. He spotted my guitar and said, what do you do? I said, I sing for a living. Country music mixed with a little rock and a little blues. He said, I'm sorry, but I've never been crazy about that twang and trains and hillbilly thing. Whatever made you want to sing stuff like that?

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Beginning our gospel broadcast, we have a lovely track indeed, Christ Took Your Place.

0: Hebrews chapter 12 and verse 14. Make every effort to live in peace with everyone and be holy. The thought, rebuilding relationships. Is there a relationship that you need to rebuild? Far too often people are filled with regret and guilt because they failed to reach out to someone with whom they were at odds. And then death intervenes, and it's too late. Don't let this happen to you. If a broken relationship comes to mind, know that the place to begin is within yourself. Are you convinced that rebuilding this relationship is something that God wants you to do? Then let the person know that you care and that you want your relationship to be different. Don't use words alone. Back it up with action. A small gift, an invitation to dinner, can show that you mean what you really say. Most of all, seek God's forgiveness for anything you may have done to have harmed the relationship, and trust Him to help you both set aside the past. Don't argue about the past or whose fault it was. That only reopens old wounds. Instead, focus on your hopes for the future. Change may take time, but with God's help, it can happen. Make every effort to live in peace, rebuilding relationships.
1: He hath spoken, be still, the rebuker of seas. The command was for me, and my heart is at ease. He hath hushed into silence the waves and the winds by applying His blood and removing my sins. He's the Prince of Peacemakers, all glory to God. To redeem me and cleanse me, He shed His own blood. My adoption is sealed. I'm a child of the King, and forever and ever of Jesus I'll sing. He hath quickened my soul by a life from above. It was done by the Spirit. Its essence is love. He hath pardoned and washed me as white as the snow, and my heart with His love does this moment overflow. He's a wonderful Saviour, this Jesus of mine. He's the great Son of God, a Redeemer, divine. He's my strength and my wisdom, my life and my Lord, and enthroned in my heart to be loved and adored. I will love Him and serve Him from now till I die, for His love fills my heart and His beauty my eye. He's the fairest and dearest of all to my soul, and our lives shall be one while eternities roll. He's the Prince of Peacemakers, all glory to God. To redeem me and cleanse me, He shed His own blood. My adoption is sealed. I'm a child of the King, and forever and ever of Jesus I'll sing.
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A warm welcome to our program, Prophecy for Today, where we study biblical prophecy and its application to our daily life. It's a wonderful day to worship God. I'm William Steves. Let's pray. Dear Heavenly Father, how we praise you for your kindness to us. You continually pour out new blessings and shower us with grace. We pray you would help us to grow as we hear the proclamation of your word today. And it's in Jesus' name we pray today. Amen.

Maranatha, friends, the Lord is coming. Today's letter comes from Zambia. Our listener writes, I appreciate and give thanks for your ministry of the Word of God. The messages you broadcast come with the power of God. Praise the Lord, listener. We rejoice to be a blessing to your life and ministry. 2 Timothy 2:7 and 8. In all things showing thyself a pattern of good works, in doctrine showing uncorruptness, gravity, sincerity, sound speech that cannot be condemned, that he that is of the contrary part may be ashamed, having no evil thing to say of you. Paul is here instructing Timothy how to lead his church, how to set a good example. The instruction he gives is that Timothy should live consistently as a pattern of good works. He should be pure and incorruptible. He should be serious and sincere. His speech should be blameless in all things. The behavior of the Christian is a critical reflection on God's glory and the truth of the gospel. We should all strive to live according to such principles, having our speech blameless, having our life showing a pattern of consistent good works, because he is worthy of such things from his servants. You're listening to Prophecy for Today. I'm William Steves. The People's Gospel Hour is excited to announce that we have launched a new podcast version of this same program, containing the exact same preaching you're familiar with. 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Our mailing address is The People's Gospel Hour, Post Office Box 1660, Halifax, Nova Scotia, Canada, B3J3A1. 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

0: And now, the familiar voice of Pastor Perry Rockwood, who is at home with the Lord.
1: Shall we bow together in prayer? Father, we thank thee today for the joy of coming into the presence of God. We thank thee for thy inspired word. We thank thee for the Son of God, the Son of thy love, our Savior and Lord, who died and shed his precious blood for us. We thank thee today for each one listening in, and we pray that thou wilt meet the need of every heart. And especially, Father, I pray for those who are not saved, so many separated from God, dead in trespasses and sins, that many might come to the Savior today. I ask it in Jesus' name. Amen. We saw yesterday that one of the grand results of the millennium period would be the outpouring of the Holy Spirit. And one major result of this outpouring of the Holy Spirit will be widespread

He hath covered me with the robe of righteousness. And in verse 18 he says, he declares that in that day the very walls of Jerusalem will be called salvation. Then men will joy, shall draw water out of the wells of salvation. Chapter 12, verse 3. Another significant result of the outpouring of the Holy Spirit will be the evidence of God's abundant grace. God will manifest His grace in numerous ways, and people will be aware of it and give thanksgiving accordingly. Zechariah declares that in that day, God will pour upon the house of David the Spirit of grace. Chapter 12, verse 10. Psalm 45, verse 2 says of Christ the King, "Grace is poured into thy lips." A third result will be that people will be led to live righteous lives. It has been certainly noticed that Christ will rule righteously, but also people at large will be led to follow His example as the Holy Spirit prompts to that end. Ezekiel says directly that as a result of God putting His Spirit within the people of the day, they will walk in His statutes and keep His judgments. Chapter 36, verse 27. This will bring the people to remember their own evil ways and their doings that were not good. Chapter 36, 31. Zephaniah describes the result with these words in chapter 3, 13. The remnant of Israel shall not do iniquity nor speak lies, neither shall a deceitful tongue be found in their mouth, for they shall feed and lie down, and none shall make them afraid. Why, what a glorious time it's going to be, and we look forward to it. And then it will be a state of wondrous peace. What a blessing this will be. There will be no war during the millennium. War has been the scourge of history, but this will not be true then. Isaiah says in chapter 9, verse 7, "Of the increase of His government and peace there shall be no end." Micah says in chapter 4, verse 3, "They shall beat their swords into plowshares and their spears into pruning hooks. Nation shall not lift up a sword against nation, neither shall they learn war any more." Hosea speaks of that time in chapter 2:18. "In that day I will break the bow and the sword and the battle out of the earth, and will make them to lie down safely." A byproduct of this peace will be the absence of fear. Micah says in chapter 4, verse 4, "But they shall sit every man under his vine and under his fig tree, and none shall make them afraid." Why, it's almost too good to be true. And in the world in which we're living today, so diametrically opposite to what we see. But praise God, it's all working out for the glory of God and according to the plan of God and according to the plain teaching of the Word of God. And our hearts are thrilled by what the Bible says. Yes, another great blessing in the millennium period concerns social justice. For instance, people will be able to enjoy what they earn for themselves without others taking it from them. Isaiah writes in chapter 65, 21, "And they shall build houses and inhabit them, and they shall plant vineyards and eat the fruit of them, and shall not build and another inhabit. They shall not plant and another eat. The poor will not be exploited by the rich." The psalmist says in Psalm 72, verse 4, "He shall judge the poor of the people, he shall save the children of the needy, and shall break in pieces the oppressor." The need of the individual, even if he has little strength or talent, will not be lost in the interest of society. "For a bruised reed shall he not break, and the smoking flax shall he not quench, but instead Christ will bring forth judgment unto truth." My, what a time it's going to be. This is the description of the Bible of the millennium period, a 1,000-year reign, literal reign, of Christ here upon the earth. Oh yes, there are many physical benefits too. For one thing, shortage of water will not be a problem, as it has been for the Palestine area all through history. Isaiah prophesied in 35:6, "In the wilderness shall waters break out, and streams in the desert. And the parched ground shall become a pool, and the thirsty land springs of water." Abundant rainfall, in turn, will bring excellent crops. Isaiah tells of regions which formerly knew only thorns and briars made a fruitful field. Chapter 32. "The desert will then blossom as the rose." Chapter 35.
My, what a time. Isaiah refers also to changes in animal nature. He says the wolf also shall dwell with the lamb, and the leopard shall lie down with the kid, and the calf and the young lion and the fatling together, and a little child shall lead them. Isaiah 11. Hosea has the same thought in mind in chapter 2:18, and in that day

0: will I make a covenant for them with the beasts of the field, and will make them to lie down safely. My, this is the plain teaching of the Bible. Isn't the Bible a wonderful book? Isn't it grand to get into these studies and just to see what God has in store for the days to come? God's plan has been carefully outlined in the Bible, the inspired Word of God, from eternity to eternity. And this takes place, of course, after the rapture, after the tribulation, the great one, and then Christ reigning and ruling here upon the earth for 1,000 years, called the millennium period. What a joy it is. And you can be partaker of every blessing of God if you're willing to come and turn from sin and receive Christ as your Savior. We'd love to hear from you and help you. 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Our United States address, the People's Gospel Hour, Box 55862. Boston, Massachusetts, 02205. Now, until the same time tomorrow, the Lord willing, Pastor Perry F. Rockwood, may the Lord bless you and make you a blessing.
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0: 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This is Pastor Albert Pendarvis, pastor here at Radio Missions, where the Old Trailblazer goes out on a regular basis, 5 days a week, over about 100 stations. 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It says listen. And 24/7. We have a broadcast 24/7. We have our regular services, our classical services, good sounds, music. If you would, go there and look us up. And call me if you need some help. In our last study, we saw a good bit of man's condition and our spiritual. It's just a brief status of the natural man who'd never known Holy Spirit conviction. We went there and it's the work of the Holy Spirit to brood over this individual and to open his spiritual eyes until he's made to see and acknowledge what he is, who he is, outside of Christ. Pastor Shelton used to say the Holy Spirit plunges a two-edged sword, a dagger, into the heart of the natural man and awakens him. The Apostle Paul was asked, why kick against the pricks? God's word pricked old Paul, Saul he was, of Tarsus. But listen, now, the Holy Spirit broods over that individual and until he's made to see and acknowledge. Now, listen, you hear that? You get that? Acknowledge what he is out of Christ. Now, here's the thing that happens very often. The individual is awakened to his lost condition, and he sees what a miserable wreck he is, and he thinks he ought to go up and down the road telling everybody he finds that he's a lost sinner. Don't do that. The Lord didn't ask you to do that. Did you know the Lord doesn't show you my sin or show me your sin? No, he only shows you, my friend, and he doesn't expect you. Now, listen, if you're adamant and you take a stand, don't ever pit your will against the will of God. Don't ever say, I won't do that. Because you will do it or go to hell. But listen, under the preaching of the gospel of the Lord Jesus Christ, the Holy Spirit opens a sinner's eyes, his eyes of understanding, removes the veil that he may see his real state that he's in. And according to John 9:11, this is the Holy Spirit may do this the Holy Spirit may do slowly, listen now, over a period of time, or instantly, as he will. The Holy Spirit is sovereign, my friend. Do you know what that word means? I didn't. It means the Lord does as he pleases, as he wills. The Holy Spirit is sovereign and dealing with sinners. When the Holy Spirit begins to open those eyes of the individual sinner, the light breaks in upon his soul. According to 2 Corinthians 4:54-6. Now, let me tell you this little analogy. Up there in Tennessee, I used to go up there quite often when I was younger. And I like to visit those hillside and countryside where the old farms were. And I saw those big old tobacco barns closed up and shuttered up and all the doors and windows boarded up. And I had a gracious thought. Just like the Holy Spirit, some young couple buys that property and has a crew out there and open that barn up and on a bright sunshiny morning and lets the light shine in, the sunlight, and you see the critters going to running, the roaches and the spiders and the crawly things, the armadillo, maybe a possum or two. Just like when the Holy Spirit opens a sinner's eyes or opens a sinner's heart, he begins to see what's been there all the time, those old bitterness, that root of bitterness that's been in your heart, that old jealousy that's been in your heart, that old critical spirit that's been in your heart. My friend, the Lord, in his grace and in his mercy, gives us a new heart. Ezekiel 36:26. He says, I will give you a new heart. You don't want that old heart, do you? You don't want that old heart. That old barn is full of them critters and snakes and scorpions and spiders. I've seen them. I've been there. Smoky and spiders. The big old spiders run all across there. But, my friend, that's a typical thing that the sinner sees under the power of the Holy Spirit. He sees that he's been wrong on all of his way, every way. His thoughts, his very thoughts are wrong. And he thought he's somebody come. This light to the sinner may seem to be hard, but may seem to glean from a bottomless pit. But instead of being a comfort to him, the sinner begins to realize that he's never been born again, that he has all those things. According to John 3:3, the Holy Spirit began to shake the very foundations of that individual that he's been resting on, the assurance of his soul that he's been resting upon. The false peace begins to flee away, and he comes to see that the loving, merciful God he thought he once knew now becomes a consuming fire, according to Hebrews 10. As the Holy Spirit continues to throw back the skylight of his soul, he comes to see that God is just and renders to every man according to his works, according to Romans 2. And that God is holding him responsible for every sin, Romans 6. The guilt and penalty of his sin begins to grow heavy, and he sees that God is the avenger of everyone who rebels against him. He begins to feel that God, the Holy Spirit of God, and that conviction is the most painful experience that a sinner ever passes through, whether it's over a period of weeks, months, or years, and the sinner makes it more terrible by rebelling, spitting his will against God, and begin to fight God. But let every sinner remember that you cannot win against God. Now, I've told individuals all over this country where I've been, you can't win. You can't win fighting God. No, sir, you can't win fighting God. I've told you of the story there of old Saul, King Saul, when he come to die. He's out there on the battlefield. This was told to me by a person that maybe ought to know. He said he was bleeding to death. You know, he was in rebellion against God. He wanted to kill David and all of those things. He said that he reached in his bosom, threw all his old armor there, where his blood was pouring out, reached in there and got a handful of blood and threw it into the sky with his last thrust and said, "Thou hast conquered. Thou hast conquered." Do you want to go down like that, my friend? You don't have to. No, you can't win. You can't win. You can't win against God, my friend. The awakened sinner, under the convicting power of the Holy Spirit, begins to see that God is righteous. Oh, maybe for the first time. He becomes even aware that God is righteous. That individual out there, having never been touched, goes about his daily work. I didn't know I was a sinner. I didn't know I was not what you'd call a rebellious individual. But I just didn't know. I didn't know who God was and didn't care until the Holy Spirit began to dig around my heart. I call it that. Dig around it, scratch around it, a little bit at a time. And then I heard the gospel. The Bible says, the truth, he that heareth the truth, hear the truth, and it shall make you free. My friend, I never had heard the truth. Maybe you never heard it. Maybe this is the first time that you've ever heard a true gospel message describing your condition and your heart. Have you ever seen yourself wicked and undone? I'm not talking about an individual that's a brawler in the bar room and all of a sudden he decides he'll turn a new leaf. That's not conviction, my friend. No, that's just sorry he got caught. Oh, but listen, he begins to see that God is righteous and that God's law is perfect and that there's nothing hid from the eye of God. Has that ever dawned upon you, my friend? Awakened soul, many of you have written me wanting to be saved, you tell me. Has it ever dawned upon you that the Lord sees your every move? I believe myself personally, and I've told it many times, I believe that when we're born, we have a guardian angel stays with us invisibly days of our lives. I do. Protects us from harm's way. If we are one of God's, keeps us safe. Oh, my friend, don't make fun of the old trailblazer. Folks do that. They call me old fool, old crackpot. They do. Folks call me that. It just goes in one ear and out the other, my friend. I know I'm not learned. I don't want to be. I told one of my friends the other day, I said, I'm glad we don't have a theological professor for a pastor. I wouldn't know what he was talking about. I hear some of these fellows on the radio at night. They talk about where Noah's Ark was on what and such a mountain, and it was parked towards the north, and the door was opened on the west, and I hear them talking about that like it's a big deal. And then I hear them dig up an old skeleton over there somewhere in Africa and make out like we evolved from an ape, my friend. They can prove it and disprove it and all of that archaeological stuff. But that's not important. It's not important. We're here today. Your soul is at stake today, this morning. And my friend, listen. If you never get saved, it won't matter to you where Noah's Ark was. It won't matter to you. It won't matter to you how deep the temple was under the dirt. If it's over there somewhere where they're digging it up, it won't bother you. You won't know nothing about it. It won't matter to you how long the Battle of Armageddon will last. It don't matter to you. I have folks who call me and want to know all that stuff, my friend. And then this lady wrote me in about the some preacher told her she had to be baptized to be saved. And I told her, I said, well, maybe you do. But the thief on the cross was never baptized. He didn't say a thing about him going down to the creek and getting baptized before he bled to death. No, sir. The Lord said, thou shalt be with me this day. This day. He didn't go by the creek. Oh, that's foolishness, my friend. Just foolish. Surely baptized is a gracious thing. You should be if you're saved. You should be. It honors the Lord for you to be baptized in the name of the Father and the Son and the Holy Spirit in water. The immersed. Baptism means immersed. It don't mean sprinkle. It don't mean sprinkling a Coke bottle full of water on top of your head. That's not baptism. That's foolishness. But, oh, my friend, that's another study for another day. But this man here we're talking about begins to see that God is righteous altogether and that God's law is perfect. And there's nothing hid from the Lord, as I said. According to Hebrews 4, he sees all things are naked and open to the eyes of him with whom he has to do. How many have seen this intellectually before, but never seen, never felt the keen edge of the sword of justice, my friend? Oh, it's great to be with you folks. I wish I could come sit down by your side one morning early and drink a cup of coffee, maybe just got back from the dairy barn or come in from baling hay or something out there. I have all sorts of listeners from California to Maine, all over there. Those folks call me, write me, and send me, help me with the broadcast. Many of them, my friend, many of them say, Pastor, go on. We want to help you keep on keeping on. I told a fellow one day, I said, you know, folks used to bury their money in an old coffee can out in the backyard by a fig tree, and then when they needed it, go dig it up. And this man sent me a Folgers coffee can with $20 in. He said, Pastor, that's all the money I had. But I'll send you some more later. I appreciate it if it's a dollar. This is the Old Trailblazer. Remember my mailing address? Radio Missions, Old Trailblazer, Post Office Box, 1810, Walker, Louisiana, 70785. 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

Welcome to this midweek edition of Bible Focus. We are studying Galatians chapter 5, and so far this week we have seen what slavery leads to and what freedom leads to. If you've got a Bible then, please turn back to Galatians 5, and today we'll be looking at verses 7 to 12. Now, we live in a world of change, don't we? Whether it's the changing of the seasons, whether it's the changes in technology, whether it's the changing of politicians, or the changing of our own bodies. Everything seems to change. But as the phrase goes, some things never change. And today I want us to look at three things that haven't changed since the Apostle Paul wrote this letter many hundreds and hundreds of years ago. These are the three. Number one, there will always be false teachers. Number two, the cross will always be offensive. And number three, the call will always be to love one another. So that's what we're going to look at in our time today. Number one, there will always be false teachers. As we've already looked at this week, there were some false teachers that were infiltrating the Galatian congregation. Paul said earlier in the chapter, you guys were running well. And Paul loved this idea of running the race. And even at this time in history, there were different running competitions. The imagery from Paul is that the spiritual life is like a race, and we are to run with perseverance. Paul himself said, I have run the race, I have fought the good fight. And it's not just the Apostle Paul. Some of my favourite verses in the whole of the New Testament come in Hebrews chapter 12, which start with this call. Therefore, since we're surrounded by so great a cloud of witnesses, let us lay aside every weight and sin which clings so closely, and let us run with endurance the race that is set before us. So run the race, recognizing that there are great believers, great Christians through the centuries who are, in a sense, looking down on us and encouraging us in the race. But also we have people alongside us as well. I don't know if you've found this, if you've ever gone out for a run, but generally we push ourselves more when there are other people around us. But it's similar in the Christian life. When we're around other people, we can spur one another on to serve the Lord. It's right that we share our lives with each other. The Galatians had been running well, but then they stopped. They were hindered. The Apostle Paul says in verse 7, who cut in on you to keep you from obeying the truth? In verse 12, he says, as for those agitators, I wish that they would go the whole way and emasculate themselves. What he says is, the person who cut in on you is telling you, you need to be cut, circumcised, to be saved. I hope they go all the way to cutting off their genitalia. It is a grotesque picture. But for Paul, it's so important that they realize the danger of this false teaching. So why is this such an issue for Paul? Because it's affecting freedom. For freedom, Christ has set us free. Stand firm, therefore, and do not submit again to a yoke of slavery. It's like taking a bird from the forest that's free to fly wherever it wants. And it's like Paul is saying, look, you have actively flown into the bird's cage and close the door behind you. Why are you choosing that? Why are you choosing slavery over the freedom that you have in Jesus Christ? Why are you beginning to go back? Why are you starting to take on the Mosaic law that was never intended for you? Why are you even considering circumcision? They were choosing to end the freedom they had in Christ. There were false teachers in Paul's day, and sadly there are false teachers today as well. Paul said in 2 Timothy 4, verse 3, the time is coming when people will not endure sound teaching, but have itching ears. They will accumulate for themselves teachers to suit their own passions. Now, it isn't really a stretch to say that we are in that day today, aren't we? With the rise of the internet, it's easier than ever to find a message that fits with your lifestyle or your sin. And maybe you hear that and think, you know, I would never do that. Who is it that you're inviting into your life? Think about the teachers that you're listening to. Think about the books that you're reading. Is the teaching consistent with the New Testament? Does that Bible teaching make much of Christ? Is it consistently pointing you to the life of faith that you're called to live? That you are to show faith working through love? Are you encouraged to take up your cross daily? Are you encouraged to die to yourself? Are you encouraged to put Jesus at the center of your life? Who are you inviting into your life, and do they teach the Bible faithfully? It doesn't matter how well they communicate. It doesn't matter how big their ministry is. The Apostle Paul himself said that he wasn't the best communicator. I imagine the false teacher or false teachers that the Apostle Paul is contradicting here, I imagine they were probably great at communicating. I imagine they were great orators. They were great preachers. But we need to look beyond that.
We can be so easily led by those who have the gift of the gab, those who are so eloquent in communication. There will always be false teachers. Can you identify them today? Do you know who they are? Number two, the cross will always be offensive. Listen to verse 11. Brothers and sisters, if I'm still preaching circumcision, why am I still being persecuted? In that case, the offence of the cross has been abolished. So it seems that whether it's the false teachers in Galatians or other people, someone is saying that the Apostle Paul is preaching circumcision. Now, obviously, before Paul met Jesus Christ on the Damascus Road, he did. He was a zealous Jew. He called himself as such. Without a doubt, he would have taught that Jews needed to be circumcised. But he changed his view completely once he had met with the risen Lord. Paul's view undoubtedly changed. But it's important to say that for Paul, circumcision wasn't so much the issue. It was what it was going to lead to. Verse 6 of Galatians 5. For in Christ Jesus, neither circumcision or uncircumcision counts for anything. And Paul makes a very good point. He says, look, if I was preaching circumcision, then why would I be persecuted by Jewish people? No, the Apostle Paul was being persecuted because of the cross. The cross is offensive. It's ultimately the cross and resurrection of Jesus Christ that leads to Paul himself getting killed. In fact, many of the disciples, according to church history, were put to death because of the cross and resurrection of Jesus. The cross is offensive because Jesus paid the penalty that you deserved, and Jesus willingly stepped in to take your place. And the wrath of God then is poured out on Jesus. The way Paul puts it in Galatians 3 is that Christ redeemed us from the curse of the law by becoming a curse for us. For it's written, cursed is anyone who is hanged on a tree. And it basically comes down to this. You're either cursed by the law and by sin, or you accept the one who was cursed on your behalf. Those are the two options. And for many people in Paul's day, and for many people today, that is simply offensive. People want to say, look, I'm a good person. I might not be perfect, but I'm far better than most people. I'm a good guy. But Paul says, no, no, you're not. Jesus says, no, no, you're not. The Bible says, no, you're not. You are cursed if you go that way. And that is offensive. So number one, there will always be false teachers. Number two, the cross will always be offensive. And finally, number three, the call will always be to love one another. Listen to verses 13 and 14. You, my brothers and sisters, were called to be free, but do not use your freedom to indulge the flesh. Rather, serve one another humbly in love. For the entire law is fulfilled in keeping this one command: love your neighbor as yourself. Paul says your brothers and sisters in the Lord should be your primary concern. Don't start to backbite. Don't start to gossip. Don't start to talk ill of each other. Don't argue and gripe and grumble. Don't be jealous. Don't be envious. Love one another. For the whole law is summed up in that, that you shall love your neighbor as yourself. And the only way that you can love your neighbor as yourself is to know that God has loved you first in Jesus Christ, his sacrifice, his resurrection from the grave. God's great love for us means that we are able to love others. We don't have the ability in and of ourselves because by nature we are broken and sinful and are selfish. We think of ourselves, not others. Paul says you're to love one another, and this message has never changed from the heart of the Old Testament through to the New Covenant. It's the same message: love God and love people. And if you love people, this will show your love for God. So love one another, care for one another, spend time with one another, find out about each other's lives, what's going on, what is happening, how can you pray for others, how can you support other people? It's not an easy call, but it is a vital call. We should be known as people who love others. And if you do find this hard, just take a moment to think back to how much love God has shown you himself. God loved us by first sending his son to die for us. In response to God's love, we should love others. Thanks so much for listening today. I'll be back at the same time tomorrow.

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0: Did you know that God's name is never mentioned in the book of Esther? But we can see his obvious handprints marking every page of Esther's story. Today on Insight for Living, Chuck Swindoll continues his study of this fascinating Old Testament heroine. In this next portion of our study, we'll discover that although God's name isn't identified, he's quietly orchestrating events, people, and circumstances to clearly illustrate his control. Maybe you're struggling to see God's hand in your life story right now. Chuck titled this reassuring message, God's Surprising Sovereignty.
1: I've never met a person who didn't feel pity for Job. I mean, here was a man godly in heart and righteous in life and lifestyle, who had his entire world crash in on top of him for no apparent reason. And the pain became unbearable. And all because of satanic cruelty and God's strange allowing of it to happen, the man became like a tiny wounded mouse in the paws of a big cat, almost played with. And the hardest part of it all was not the pain, that was bad enough, but it was this mysterious sense of God's silence which played out in Job's life as God's absence. It occurred to me that it must have been like swimming on a vast lake and getting about 100, 150 yards offshore toward dusk. And suddenly a freak fog rolls in over the lake and surrounds you. And you're trapped in this tiny circle of sight. But the fog has diffused light, so you can't even tell where the sun is going down. And you begin to swim. You think toward the shore, but you're not sure. And then you turn and you panic and swim in another direction, and you again have lost your orientation. You don't know where land is. You panic. Your heart rate increases, and you decide maybe to float to conserve strength, and it gets dark. And the only way you're going to be safe is by hearing a voice. Faint though it may be, you need a voice. You need to have someone calling from the shore, and you could then point yourself in that direction and swim rapidly and find safety and comfort and relief. Something like that sense of lostness swept over Job as he sat in the rubble of what was once a beautiful landscape. His ruined ranch was before him, and his children now fresh graves on a windswept hill. He lost everything. Everything he owned, virtually everything he was, and now finally his health. And he sits in ashes, and he cannot hear God's voice. It's like a fog. It's like a tiny little space of sight, and not knowing where, to say nothing of why. That he writes in his journal, third chapter, words that could easily be criticized by people sitting in a place of comfort, good health, and ease. He opened his mouth and cursed the day of his birth and said, "Let the day perish in which I was born, and the night which said, a boy is conceived." Verse 11. "Why did I not die at birth, come forth from the womb, and expire?" Those are words from the lake. Those are words in the fog. Those are words that come from a man who doesn't know why. And God won't speak. And he is alone. And he is worse than dead. He is alive in his misery. Look at the end of that third chapter. Verse 24. "My groaning comes at the sight of my food, and my cries pour out like water For what I fear comes upon me and what I dread befalls me. I am not at ease, nor am I quiet, for I am not at rest, but turmoil comes. Don't criticize Job until you've been there. It is the worst kind of existence. Bad enough to have everything gone and to have your body covered with sores from your head to your feet, but to hear no voice from God. From that moving account of a man's misery, let me shift gears to a realm that is not nearly so measurable and realistic. Let's move from this real world to a realm some might call philosophical. And for the next few minutes, I want you to think with me about time. Time. I would like to contrast our time with God's time. You and I are locked in a cage that causes us an enormous amount of struggle and confusion. We are in a tiny space on this lake of life called the present, because our entire perspective is gauged from this moment where we find ourselves. We speak of the past and the future, because our world of time, to begin with, is objectively measured. You want to know the hour or minute of the day? You look at your watch. You want to know the day of the week? You look at your calendar. Easily marked, carefully measured. You want to know the past year? You look into the diary or the journal you've been keeping, and you have a record of how things were. Objectively measured. Second, time for us is consciously accountable. Events are seen. They are dated. People are visible. Things are tangible. It is in a realm of sight, smell, touch, hearing, feeling. It is a very real realm, this accountable realm.

very real, measurable, and understandable, and conscious. God is not like that at all. His workings are not on the basis of that. As a matter of fact, we are in this realm of life on planet Earth that has its own realm of time, and you leave it instantly when you move beyond it, and He lives beyond it. I thought of this when I read this account. On the night of February 23, 1987, an astronomer in Chile observed with his naked eye the explosion of a distant supernova, a blast so powerful that it released as much energy in 1 second as our sun will release in 10 billion years. Did that event truly occur on February 23, 1987? Well, only from the perspective of our planet. Further investigation revealed, actually, the supernova exploded 170,000 years prior to our 1987. But the light generated by that faraway event, traveling almost 6 trillion miles a year, took 170,000 years to reach our galaxy, and we noticed an explosion. God is in that realm. There is no night where He lives. Maybe you heard the comic story of foolish scientists who made plans to send a rocket to the sun. Someone said, "You're going to burn up." "No," they answered, "we're going at night." God has no night. God has no day. God has no month. God has no year. God has no past, present, or future. He transcends it all. And He operates in a realm that is transcendent. We see history like a sequence of still frames moving from one to another, like the passing of a movie. God sees all the movie, all at once, in a flash, along with billions and trillions of others going on at the very same time. He is beyond it all, which makes our little bit of space on the lake seem terribly much like a cage called time. Isn't it easy to sing it? In His time, God makes all things beautiful in His time. It's 11:45, Lord. Lord, please show me every day. He has no day. That You're teaching me Your way. He has a way. And You do just what You say in, now we're talking, Your time. Now, immediately we have a problem. Our problem is that we read life wrongly. It must be read in the panorama of God's mind and through God's perspective, but we are finite creatures. So we are left in a fog. In disappointment with God, we read these words. No matter how we rationalize, God will sometimes seem unfair from the perspective of a person trapped in time. Only at the end of time, after we have attained God's level of viewing, after every evil has been punished or forgiven, every illness healed, and the entire universe restored, only then will fairness reign. Then we will understand what role is played by evil and by the fall and by natural law in an unfair event like the death of a child. Until then, we will not know and can only trust in a God who does know. He continues, we remain ignorant of many details, not because God enjoys keeping us in the dark, but because we have not the faculties to absorb so much light. At a single glance, God knows what the world is about and how history will end. But we time-bound creatures have only the most primitive manner of understanding. We can let time pass. Not until history has run its course will we understand how all things work together for good. Faith, then, means believing in advance what will only make sense in reverse. And that's hard. That is hard. It's as hard as moving from the chorus, in His time, God makes all things beautiful in His time, on Sunday,

0: to the real world of pain and loss and hardship and earthquakes and floods and death on Tuesday or Wednesday or Friday. So what do we do? How do we live in a fog without panic? How do we make it in this little space, not knowing where the shore is, and especially during the times when we do not hear a voice? Well, we need help in discovering how God works. The book just before Job is the book of Esther, and it's quite a book. It's the only book in the Bible where God isn't named, but you haven't had to worry about that because I've named him all the way through these messages. And I brought to your attention the ending of the book. You see, they didn't know about it in the third chapter or fourth chapter. I've read the book, and you have too. And so we're able to read in reverse and give them peace and comfort and tell Mordecai to wait and rest and to tell Esther she'll move when it's God's moment. Because we're able to read and into it because we have the book. And the book is written from the perspective of no planet specifically, but God's transcendent presence generally. So when we come to chapter 3 and we find that there's a sustained period of silence where the king promotes Haman, you and I want to say, no, don't do it. You'll be sorry. He's a bad guy. He hates the Jews. He's going to work out a murderous plan. Don't promote him. But he promotes him, and there's no voice from the shore. Verse 6 of chapter 3, he seeks to destroy all the Jews who are in the whole kingdom of Ahasuerus. And the king of all things plants his ring in the clay, and he sends the message by edict across the kingdom of Persia. And the Jews now live in the fear that they will die by the end of the year. And God's silent. He doesn't say a word. He doesn't speak. He doesn't even stop them. Must have been like living in Paris when the Nazis came. How could they come? How could they take us? We are Frenchmen. But they came. And they killed. And God was silent. Mordecai tries to motivate Esther, and she's hesitant, and we want to say, Esther, get at it. You're the queen. You can make a difference. I know. I read where you did a little later. Do it. And she doesn't do it, not right away, and God is silent. She asks that they might fast and pray for her, and they do, and she decides to do something, and in the meantime, Haman, aggravated at Mordecai, builds gallows that are going to hold the carcass of Mordecai till he rots. And nobody stops him. Let me tell you something. Had we lived then in that little place of the lake, we'd have wondered, where is God? Just like Elie Wiesel in his book Night stands as a child, viewing all the sights of death and smelling it from the ovens. And the man behind him says, where is God now? Of course. You know, such periods of silence are woven all the way through the text. And if you don't know this, and if you don't remember this, and if you don't call this to mind when he stays silent while you are on the lake, you will panic, you will doubt, you will become cynical. Your faith will remain like a little tiny mustard seed. I've heard great sermons on Joseph. I've listened to great sermons on Moses. I have never heard a sermon on the 400 years that separated Joseph from Moses. Now, what if you and I had lived then? I'd much rather live in the days of Joseph, or prefer to live in the days of Moses, especially when the redemption happens. But what about the silent period where God doesn't move? We move along in history and we come to Hannah. We love Hannah, this woman of God who prayed for a son, and the wonder boy came. His name is Samuel. Great messages on Hannah. Great messages on Samuel. I don't think I've ever heard a message on 1 Samuel 3:1, which says, word from the Lord was rare in those days. Visions were infrequent. The Good News Bible says there were very few messages from the Lord, and visions from Him were quite rare. But I venture to say that's exactly where most of us are spending our lives, right this hot moment. God is silent. You're in a waiting period. We think the prophets were the ones who heard God's voice on a regular basis. If you think that, you haven't read Habakkuk, who watched unjust events occur one after another. And they didn't stop. Finally, he said to God, "Why? And while I'm at it, how long?" This is a prophet. What was the problem? He was on the lake. The fog had rolled in. You can sing in His time, where God makes all things beautiful, but right now I'm drowning. Between Malachi and the birth of the Lord Jesus is another 400-year period you have probably never heard a sermon about. Absolute, stark silence. Not even the writing of a verse of Scripture. 4 centuries. If you want to discover how God works, not only in Esther's day, but in your day, keep these 4 things in mind. Number one, there are often sustained periods of silence. Okay? Often. Unless I miss my guess, that's where you find yourself. And I want to give you a tip on how to handle those times of absolute silence. Here it is. The periods of God's silence are just as significant as the times in which He speaks. They're far more painful, and they are far more often. You need ears of faith to listen for His voice when you're on a lake. And then let me mention, secondly, there will be a subtle turn of events that will begin to happen. Sensitive ears, sharp antenna, will detect those changes. They're subtle, remember. For example, you're looking at Esther chapter 6. The king can't sleep. Now I want to ask you, when was the last time that made news? The president couldn't sleep last night. I don't think I've read that. The king can't sleep. Or if I did, it was a little part of the paper. But it's subtle. It's nevertheless a change. I suppose the king slept well all the time. That's why it made news in chapter 6 that he didn't in this occasion. And out of the blue, Mordecai's name comes out of obscurity. He's reading the record, listening to the notes from the Chronicles, and he hears Mordecai's name, and he hears that this man saved his life. By the way, this is between the two banquets, isn't it? Isn't it significant that God, in His timing, wanted to introduce the king to Mordecai, and it took 2 banquets. I laughed at 2 banquets. I'm now ashamed that I laughed at 2 banquets. It was part of His plan. I think, why 2 banquets? 1 will do. Well, I'm not God. He could have called for 4 or none. He's not into banquets. The point of it all is that in the mystery of these changing of events, subtle things occur that the sensitive heart picks up. And my friend, that's what wisdom is about. That's Christian maturity. And rather than thrashing about on the lake, thinking, "I will not make it, I will never hear a voice," we begin to watch for turns of events. I mean, right after he gets out of this sleepless night, who's in the courtyard or in the court of the king but Haman? Haman, he has splinters in his hands from building the gallows on which to hang Mordecai. And the king called him. We laughed at that last time, remember? The king calls him in, says, "Who should we honor?" Haman thinks, "Who's better than me?" "I'm glad you think that, but that's not my plan. I'm going to honor Mordecai." And sure enough, Haman is the man who takes Mordecai out for a walk on a horse, proclaiming his greatness. I'd call that a change of event.
1: What may look like a coincidence is actually sovereignty. That's the quiet confidence that Chuck Swindoll wants us to carry away from Esther's story. When God seems silent, He's not absent. He's at work in ways we can't see from our limited human perspective. You're listening to Insight for Living. A bit later on, Chuck will share a closing thought that you won't want to miss. First, I want to tell you about a special bundle of resources for the Esther series. It includes the Searching the Scriptures Bible Study Workbook, Chuck's full-length biography of Esther, and the complete collection of 12 sermons on CD. To access these resources right now, go to insightforliving.org.uk. In just a moment, I'll tell you about a brand new booklet Chuck's written about the power of the cross. We published it just in time to coincide with a teaching series that begins on the 10th of June. The cross not only represents our salvation through Christ, but when we focus on the cross of Jesus, it becomes our compass every single day. Here's Chuck.
0: You might not remember the name Roy Riggles. If not, Roy was a football player, and in the 1929 Rose Bowl, he picked up a fumble and took off running, fast, confident, strutting toward the goal line, absolutely certain he knew where he was going. Guess what? He was headed in the wrong direction. A 70-yard sprint headed the wrong way. Oh, man, can't you just picture it? His own teammate had to chase him down. And when that teammate finally caught up with him, Roy shouted, "I love this. Get away from me. This is my touchdown." He was convinced. But Roy was dead wrong. Well, I've spent a lifetime in ministry, and I can tell you, that story never gets old because it never stops being true. Sincere people, well-meaning people, people who love God and work hard and mean every word of their prayers, running the wrong direction. Why? Because somewhere along the way, they lost sight of the cross. The cross reorients everything. When it's in clear focus, you know which goal line is which. You know what matters and what doesn't. You know how to live. That's what Insight for Living is all about. 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Not to me, not to this program, but to the cross. And here's something I want you to understand. You cast that seed, we just get to watch God grow it. The world needs the right direction.
1: 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How do we live faithfully when God seems silent? 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

From Ballymoney in County Antrim, we present Let the Bible Speak. It's good to have you with us today as we spend 15 minutes around the Word of God, preaching Christ in all His fullness to men and women in all their need. And this is Leslie Curran saying hello and welcome in the Saviour's name. It's good to have you joining us today as the Reverend Andrew Patterson is with us to Let the Bible Speak from Luke's Gospel chapter 7 and the account that we have of the Lord Jesus going into the house of a Pharisee to have a meal and a woman coming in and anointing his feet. And the message based on those verses follow right after these words in song.

0: with you again today. Luke chapter 7, let me just read with you verse 36 and a couple of verses following. One of the Pharisees desired him that he would eat with him, and he went into the Pharisee's house and sat down to meat. And behold, a woman in the city, which was a sinner, when she knew that Jesus sat at meat in the Pharisee's house, brought an alabaster box of ointment, and stood at his feet behind him weeping, and began to wash his feet with tears, and did wipe them with the hairs of her head, and kissed his feet and anointed them with the ointment. No group of men were more consistently hostile to the Lord Jesus Christ than the Pharisees. Dr. Luke makes mention of them 28 times, and every time it is as being hostile to him. They could be described as being strict religionists who were more concerned with the outward appearance than they were of the inward spirituality of the heart. They had their traditions and the laws, which were put in place of the law of God, which they prided themselves in knowing and paying homage to. But the reality was that they had rejected the word of the living God, and that was a charge they couldn't deny when it came to the ministry of John the Baptist. For while the publicans had heard him and had repented, the Pharisees and lawyers had rejected him. And the Lord likened them to little children sitting in the marketplace, arguing over what games to play. And it's against such a background that we may be surprised to learn of a particular Pharisee called Simon, who invited the Saviour into his house to have a meal with him, and which the Saviour was to accept. What the motive was that moved Simon to issue this invitation, we do not know. It may have been curiosity. It may have been hostility. And we have good reason to suggest this in light of what follows. It may have been pride just to be able to say that he had such an acclaimed guest in his home. But it was during this time, with others being present at the table, that a certain stranger also took her opportunity to come into this house. That was a daring and a courageous act in itself, for the Pharisees were known for their pride and for their exclusiveness. She would have known what to expect from Simon, nothing but bitter scorn from a self-righteous soul, but she came anyway. And coming in, she made straight for the person of Christ, to come behind him, to start washing his feet with her tears, wiping them with her hair. And her actions were symbolic in themselves. It spoke of her deep humiliation for sin. She stood behind him weeping. Those eyes that had been the inlets for much sin and evil were made fountains of tears. She wiped his feet with her glory, her hair, as one devoted to his honour. She kissed him as one in adoration and full of affection of the one who had done so much for her. And she anointed his feet, owning him as the anointed one of the Father, the Messiah who was promised to come. But in light of her actions and of what the Saviour was to say to her, the question was asked by them who sat at the table in verse 49. Who is this that forgiveth sins also? A question that I want to put even to you this morning. Who is he? He's all-knowing. From the moment that this woman came into the house, Simon could see nothing else. He was outraged at her for the manner in which she approached the Lord, but he held his tongue. Instead, he reasoned with revulsion within his heart, and the words that he spoke inwardly reveal much about him. The Saviour knew all about the doubts that were expressed. You look with me at the words of verse 39. Now when the Pharisee which had bidden him saw it, he spake within himself, saying, this man, if he were a prophet, would have known who and what manner of woman this is that toucheth him, for she is a sinner. He was not a Pharisee who believed in the Lord, for he doubted if he were a prophet. A prophet was one who dealt with the word, and Christ is the incarnate word of the living God. But his office is of a threefold nature of prophet, priest, and king. But the doubts of this Simon the Pharisee were to extend further. The Lord knew all about them. He doubted if the Saviour knew anything about this woman. He doubted if he knew who she was and where she came from in the city and the notoriety that was attached to her. She was known as a woman of the street, a harlot who had been given over to the lewdness of her sin. And if the Saviour knew all this, then surely he wouldn't have let her touch him. That was the inward reasoning of Simon, and it exposed the Saviour to being a fraud, or so he thought. But I want you to see that the Lord knew all about this woman, and he knew all about Simon the Pharisee as well. He knew the very thoughts in his mind and his heart. Psalmist could say, "Thou understandest my thought afar off." And the Saviour knows the doubts in the sinner's mind and heart, the doubts over whether the word of God is true, the doubts over this salvation that the preacher keeps talking about that is real, the doubts over the reality of heaven and hell when we leave this scene of time, the doubts over the judgment day that is still to come when Christ shall judge the world. And dear loved one, the Lord knows every one of those doubts. For notice verse 40. And Jesus answering said unto him, "Simon, I have somewhat to say unto thee." Simon hadn't spoken, and yet the Lord was to answer him. He knew all about what was going on in the heart of this Pharisee, and he knew what was going on in the heart of this perceived sinful woman. I remind you that there's nothing hid from the eyes of the Lord. Just look across to verse 17 of the next chapter. "For nothing is secret that shall not be made manifest, neither anything hid that shall not be known and come abroad." Proverbs 15 verse 3 tells us, "The eyes of the Lord are in every place beholding the evil and the good." Every soul ought to have the consciousness of Hagar when she said, "Thou God seest me." But I wonder, what does he see and know about you? Understand that the Lord knew all about the differences between the Pharisee and this woman. It seems that they differed from each other in at least five ways. They were different socially. The Pharisee lived probably in the outskirts of Capernaum, whereas the woman was a woman of the city. She lived in the place known for its sin. They were different morally. One betrayed himself as being outwardly decent and upright, while the woman was a loose woman. They could have been different financially, with the Pharisee being well off, while the woman was in poverty and sold herself to make a living. And they were so different religiously. One was a Pharisee, very religious, and accustomed to the law of God, while there's no suggestion that the woman was brought up in religion whatsoever. And they were different emotionally. The Pharisee was cold, calculating and hard, while the woman was warm, tender-hearted. And in the presence of other people, she openly showed affection to the Saviour. They were two different people totally. The Saviour knew this, and yet essentially, in another aspect, they're exactly the same. Why? Because they're both sinners. And that was the purpose of the Saviour speaking the parable unto the Pharisee in the verses 41 through 43. He couldn't fail to see what the Saviour was teaching by way of the two debtors. It illustrated the truth that in God's sight, they both were guilty, they both were debtors before a holy God, and they were essentially both the same. That's the teaching of the Scriptures. Dear listener, Romans 3 and 22 reminds us, "For there is no difference, for all have sinned and come short of the glory of God." You may consider yourself to be different from the drunkard and the immoral person in the street today, but in God's eyes there's no difference, for you need forgiveness for your sin. And the Saviour knows the difficulty of causing respectable sinners to see their need of God's salvation. While the woman may have been a 500-pence sinner, yet the Pharisee was still a 50-pence sinner. But how hard it is to convince the respectable, the upright, the good-living, maybe the church-going person, that they need salvation just as much as the out-and-out sinner. And that was the truth that the Saviour taught on another occasion when he spoke of another Pharisee and the publican in the temple. We find it in Luke 18 verse 9. "He spake this parable unto certain which trusted in themselves that they were righteous and despised others." And a comparison again is drawn, the one with the other. And yet it was the great and despised publican who would not so much as lift his eyes heavenward in the temple, but smote upon his breast, saying, "God, be merciful to me, a sinner." It was he who went home justified that day instead of the religious Pharisee. Praise his name, the Lord can save the worst of sinners. She whose life was filthy and horrible was transformed. But the Lord can also save those people who, like Simon, believe that they're upright, they're decent, and are in no need of being reached and found by Christ. My friend, the Lord knows in what category you may place yourself in today. And he knows what deliverance you need from your debt of sin. And that's why he subjected himself to leaving behind the glory he had with the Father, to take upon himself the form of a servant and go to Calvary. I wonder, will you accept him as your Lord and Saviour today? God help you to do so. Until next time, God bless.
1: 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Don't forget that we're on air here each weekday morning, Monday to Friday. So do remember to join us at this same time as we let the Bible speak.

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Nut Travel.

Hit him up, hit him up, hit him up, hit him up, hit him up, hit him up, hit him up, hit him up, hit him up, hit him up, hit him up, hit him up, hit him up, hit him up, hit him up, hit him up, hit him up, hit him up, hit him up, hit him up, hit him up, hit him up, hit him up, hit him up, hit him up, hit him up, hit him up, hit him up, hit him up, hit him up, hit him up, hit him up, hit him up, hit him up, hit him up, hit him up, hit him up, hit him up, hit him up, hit him up, hit him up, hit him up, hit him up, hit him up, hit him up, hit him up, hit him up, hit him up, hit him up, hit him up, hit him up, hit him up, hit him up, hit him up, hit him up, hit him up, hit him up, hit him up, hit him up, hit him up, hit him up, hit him up, hit him up, hit him up, hit him up, hit him up, hit him up, hit him up, hit him up, hit him up, hit him up, hit him up, hit him up, hit him up, hit him up, hit

I'm not in the house, I'm not in the house, I'm not in the house, I'm not in the house, I'm not in the house, I'm not in the house, I'm not in the house, I'm not in the house, I'm not in the house, I'm not in the house, I'm not in the house, I'm not in the house, I'm not in the house, I'm not in the house, I'm not in the house, I'm not in the house, I'm not in the house, I'm not in the house, I'm not in the house, I'm not in the house, I'm not in the house, I'm not in the house, I'm not in the house, I'm not in the house, I'm not in the house, I'm not in the house, I'm not in the house, I'm not in the house, I'm not in the house, I'm not in the house, I'm not in the house, I'm not in the house, I'm not in the house, I'm not in the house, I'm not in the house, I'm not in the house, I'm not in the house, I'm not in the house, I'm not in the house, I'm not in the house, I'm not in the house, I'm not in the house, I'm not in the house, I'm not in the house, I'm not in the house, I'm not in the house, I'm not in the house, I'

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0: Hello, everyone. This is your Action News reporter with all the news that is news across the nation on the scene at the supermarket. There seems to have been some disturbance here. Pardon me, sir. Did you see what happened?
1: Yeah, I did. I was standing over there by the tomatoes, and here he come, running through the pole beans, through the fruits and vegetables, naked as a jaybird. And I hollered over to Ethel. I said, "Don't look, Ethel." And it's too late. She'd already been incensed.
2: He comes.

0: we're here at the gas station. 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
1: Yeah, Dave. I was just in here getting my tires checked, and he just appeared out of the traffic. Just come streaking around the grease right there. Didn't have nothing on but a smile. I looked in there, and Ethel was getting her cold drink. I hollered, "Don't look, Ethel!" And it's too late. She'd already been mooned. Flashed her right there in front of the shop. So.
2: He ain't proof.
1: Boogity, boogity.
2: He ain't

0: once again, your Action News reporter in the booth at the gym covering the disturbance at the basketball playoff. Pardon me, sir. Did you see what happened?
1: Yeah, thief. Hey, Tom, I was just going down there to get Ethel a snow cone. Here he come, right out of the cheap seats. Dribbling. Right down the middle of the court. Didn't have on nothing but his PX. Made a hook shot and got out through the concession stand. I hollered up at Ethel. I said, "Don't look, Ethel!" It was too late. She'd already got a free shot. Ramstein. Right there in front of the home team.
2: What do you say, calling the street?
0: Here comes the game. Who's that with it? Ethel! Is that you, Ethel?
3: He's just as proud as he can be.

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1: 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Yeah. 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

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He wasn't cool like me.

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Uh-huh. 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

0: number 22. They said she was too good for him. She was haughty, proud and chic. But Ernie got his cocoa there 3 times every week. They called him Ernie.
1: Ernie!
0: And he drove the fastest milk cart in the West. She said she'd like to bathe in milk. He said, all right, sweetheart. And when he'd finished work one night, he loaded up the cart. He said, you want it pasteurized, cause pasteurized is best. She says, Ernie, I'll be happy if it comes up to me chest. That tickled old Ernie.
1: Ernie!
0: And he drove the fastest milk cart in the West.
1: Oh.
0: Now Ernie had a rival, a evil-looking man, called Two-Ton Ted from Teddington, and he drove the baker's van. He tempted her with his treacle tarts and his tasty oatmeal bread, and when she seen the size of his hot meat pies, it very near turned her head. She nearly swooned at his macaroon, and he said, now if you treat me right, you'll have hot rolls every morning and crumpets every night. He knew once she sampled his layer cake, he'd have his wicked way, and all Ernie had to offer was a pint of milk a day. Poor Ernie!
1: Ernie!
0: And he drove the fastest milk cart in the West. One lunchtime, Ted saw Ernie's awesome cart outside her door. He drove him mad to find it was still there at 4:30. And as he leapt down from his van, off blood through his veins did course, and he went across to Ernie's cart, and he didn't half kick his horse, whose name was Trigger.
1: Trigger!
0: And he pulled the fastest milk cart in the West. Now Ernie rushed out into the street, his gold top in his hand. He said, if you want to marry Susie, you fight for her like a man. Oh, why don't we play cards for her, he sneeringly replied. And just to make it interesting, we'll have a shilling on the side. Now Ernie dragged him from his van, and beneath the blazing sun, they stood there face to face, and Ted went for his bun. But Ernie was too quick, things didn't go the way Ted planned, and a strawberry-flavoured yoghurt sent it spinning from his hand. Now Sushi ran between them, and tried to keep them apart. And Ernie pushed her aside, and a rock cake caught him underneath his heart. And he looked up in pained surprise, and the concrete hardened crust of a stale pork pie caught him in the eye, and Ernie bit the dust. Poor Ernie!
1: Ernie!
0: And he drove the fastest milk cart in the West. Ernie was only 52. He didn't want to die. But now he's gone to make deliveries in that milk round in the sky, where the customers are angels and ferocious dogs are banned, and a milkman's life is full of fun in that fairy dairy land. But a woman's needs are manifold, and Sue, she married Ted. But strange things happened on their wedding night as they lay in their bed. Was that the trees a-rustling, or the hinges of the gate? Or Ernie's ghostly gold tops a-rattling in their crate? They won't forget her.

This is John Morrison presenting this gospel broadcast, and over the next few minutes we will be having a little look at God's holy and precious word. And beginning our gospel broadcast, we have a lovely track indeed, I'll Fly Away.

Proverbs chapter 10 and verse 29. The way of the Lord is strength for the upright. The thought, a higher destiny. Because God is the giver and source of life, He has a legitimate claim upon our lives. He is our Heavenly Father, and He has the right to expect us to be His loyal and loving children. Because I am His child, He also longs to have fellowship with me. The story of the prodigal son, which you can find in Luke's Gospel chapter 15, is a revelation of God's desire for human fellowship. He yearns over His children who have wandered far away from Him and longs for them to come home and to be near to Him. All through the Bible we see God's patience and perseverance as He pursues misguided and obstinate men and women. Men and women who were born to a high destiny as His sons and daughters, but who strayed from His side. From Genesis to Revelation, God is constantly saying, "Return to me, and I will return to you."

0: Well, I'd like to thank you very much indeed for your company, and please plan to tune in again at the same time tomorrow. And in the meantime, we conclude our gospel broadcast with a lovely piece of music.
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Walkie, walkie, bugle boy of Company B. And when he plays boogie, boogie, bugle, he was busy as a bee. And when he plays, he makes the company jump A to the bar. He's a boogie, boogie, bugle boy of Company B. Do-do-do-do-da-da, do-do-da-da, he blows it A to the bar. He can't blow a note if the beer's in

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I guess I should say anything at all, since you're supposed to belong to him. But I just can't let you go without telling you just how much I love you.

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This is John Morrison presenting this gospel broadcast, and over the next few minutes we will be having a little look at God's holy and precious word. And beginning our gospel broadcast, we have a lovely track indeed, I'll Fly Away.

Luke's Gospel, chapter 21 and verse 28. Lift up your heads, because your redemption draws near. The thought, look to God. If you've ever flown in an aeroplane, you know that your perspective of the earth is far different from what it was when you were on the ground. Pictures of the earth that have been taken from the moon and from space show an earth that looks much different from what we see down here. This is the kind of perspective God wants to give us concerning our lives. As we look to God, instead of ourselves and our trials and troubles, our perspectives change. Don't get bogged down in the trials and troubles of life. At the moment, we see only our immediate troubles and burdens, but God sees the whole. He sees not only the present, but the future as well. He wants to lift us above ourselves. He wants us to see everything in light of His plans. The psalmist said, "The Lord will perfect that which does concern me." Don't get bogged down. Keep your eyes on God, for He sees the whole picture, and He knows what is best for you. You can trust Him because He loves you.

Well, I'd like to thank you very much indeed for your company, and please plan to tune in again at the same time tomorrow. And in the meantime, we conclude our gospel broadcast with a lovely piece of music.

Some trains will pass them by. They may not trip to any other star. To some tall paths, to some upon the maze. But the trains in the middle of the sun and the moon. To you.

Hasta la próxima.